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coming to conclusion. Right is night is time. 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
2: 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A Dunedin clinic will be held at the Otago Room, OUSA Clubs and Socks, 84 Albany Street, on Friday the 5th of June from 4:30pm to 7:30pm, Friday 12 June, from 4:30pm to 7:30pm. A free winter warmer market and community lunch will be held from 10:30am to 1pm on Saturday the 6th of June at the Northeast Valley Bowls Club, 139 North Road. Warm your bellies with hearty food and find some extra layers in the pre-loved clothing rummage. Grab some kai and have a chat about keeping you and your home warm and healthy over the winter months. Representatives from Dunedin Bedding Bank, Dunedin Curtain Bank, Northeast Valley Resilience Group, Otago Mental Health Support Trust will be there, as well as the DCC Eco Design Advisor and the WellSouth Dietitian Team. What would it take for humanity to share a common language, or at least a truly global second language? The Otago branch of the United Nations Association presents a public talk on the topic on Saturday the 6th of June from 2pm to 5pm at St James Church Hall, 393 King Edward Street, South Dunedin. Entry is free, but koha is appreciated. The Regent Theatre's music and entertainment sale is coming Saturday, June 6th. 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The Octagon Poetry Collective next meets on Wednesday the 10th of June at 7pm at the new Athenaeum Theatre in the Lower Octagon. 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The Athenaeum Library and Mechanics Institute in the Lower Octagon invite you to join them in their cosy library for a midwinter dark tales reading. Writers Marie Connolly, Liam McElvany and Wendy Parkins will be reading from their work, followed by a panel discussion chaired by Fiona Farrell. It's taking place on Thursday the 18th of June. Come for 5pm snacks with a 5:30pm start. Refreshments will be provided and all are welcome.
1: That was the Community Notice Board on ORFM Dunedin. 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

0: been encouraged during a visit by the level of commitment in tackling the outbreak. Police in Indonesia have arrested the former head of the free school meals program, which has been plagued by mass food poisonings and corruption allegations. The arrest came a day after Tadan Hadanaya and two of his deputies were sacked. Liza Tambunan has more.
1: Dadan Hindayana's arrest follows an overnight raid by the Attorney General's office on the headquarters of the National Nutritional Agency, the government body which oversees the multi-billion dollar free meals program. His two sacked former deputies have also been detained. The free meals scheme was a flagship policy of President Prabowo Subianto's 2024 election campaign in a country where stunting caused by malnutrition affects a fifth of children under five. But thousands of children across Indonesia have fallen ill since the program was launched in January last year.
0: BBC News. Ukraine says it's hit a Russian warship in a port near St. Petersburg as part of a wave of drone attacks targeting the area. An oil terminal was also hit. Images online show thick smoke rising into the sky above the city, coinciding with a major economic forum opening with thousands in attendance. The European Commission has set out proposals designed to help EU tech companies and reduce reliance on the US and Asia. They include favouring European firms for providing computing services in sensitive public contracts, such as defence. There would also be a fast-track approval process and reduced charges for data centres using European-made chips. The interim president of Venezuela, Delcy Rodriguez, has arrived in Delhi for a five-day visit as India ramps up its oil imports from Caracas. Ambarasan Ethiarajan reports.
2: After reaching Delhi, Delcy Rodriguez said she wanted to discuss areas of cooperation that could help address the most pressing needs of the Venezuelan people. An Indian foreign ministry spokesman said talks with the Venezuelan leader would explore avenues for further cooperation in energy, trade, healthcare and renewables. India was the second largest importer of Venezuelan oil in May after the US.
0: The German film director Wim Wenders says he's withdrawing his 1975 film Wrong Move because of complaints by the actress Nastasia Kinski, who appeared topless in it when she was 13. In a statement, the director apologised and said the Wim Wenders Foundation, which owns the film, would remove it from all channels of distribution. He said the actress should have been better protected. Last month, Ms. Kinski gave an interview in which she said she had for years been trying to get Mr. Wenders to change the film without success. BBC News.
3: Welcome to Outlook from the BBC World Service. Hello, I'm Jo Fidgen. The 20th of December 2015 was an extraordinary day in the life of Mar Garcia Puig from Barcelona. That day, she became a mum, unexpectedly early, giving birth to twins, Sara and David. And she was elected to the Spanish Parliament.
4: Yes, that's it. During the whole day I was in labour, giving birth. There were elections in Spain and I was elected for the Parliament. So I became a mother of premature twins. And at the same time, I became a member of the Parliament for the first time. And for someone like me that I had never been involved in politics, it was something very new in my life.
3: What do you remember of the moment that Sara and David were born?
4: I remember mostly fear, which is something very sad to admit, because I think the happiness of the moment gets very much darkened by the fear.
3: Fear of what specifically?
4: I had never thought that giving birth would bring to my mind death in such a strong way. My children were premature, so when I had my first child in my arms...
3: Who was first?
4: It was Sara, yes, Sara. I was trembling that such a vulnerable, fragile thing could live. And this very fragile thing depended absolutely on me. And this fear, which doctors would say pathological, but I think it was kind of logical, because when you give birth, there's a door that opens and it can close at any moment. You realize everything is so fragile. Everything is so mad. That's the key word, madness, because it's so mad that...

0: in just 1 second, you are hearing your children crying, which before that were inside your body, you know?
1: You use the word madness. You've talked about feeling like you were going mad. There was a diagnosis given to you pretty swiftly, which was severe postpartum anxiety and hypochondrial delusions. So you say doctors said it was a pathology. They had a name for it. They said you are extremely unwell. This anxiety is not rational and we need to help.
0: Yes, my children went to this special place for premature children. And when I woke up on my own in my hospital room, I had this feeling that I was going to die, that I was very ill. And I was feeling it all over my body. Different doctors came to my room and they examined me. They couldn't find anything. And they said, a psychiatrist is coming to see you. I was like begging her, tell the doctors to take me seriously. Please tell them that I am extremely ill and I cannot die because I have my children. I have to take care of them. And that was the moment when madness, when madness was present in the room, when my family realized that there was something going on in my mind, in my feelings, and not in my body.
1: I mean, you're going through an extraordinary amount at that point, aren't you? You've got two enormous new jobs, as a mother, as a politician, and you feel like you're going mad.
0: Yes, that's it.
1: Are you amazed that you got through this?
0: I'm amazed I got through this, but if I have to be fair, I owe very much to the network I had. If I hadn't have the father of my children who was staying at home, my mother, my sister, it would have been totally impossible for me. And at the same time, I felt I had no chance. I mean, for me, resigning on my parliamentary duties was out of question. I mean, it has taken us so long for women to get into the parliament. I felt like I couldn't fail, you know, so it was out of question. And I could not resign as a mother. I mean, that's when you have children, it's a job for all your life. So I just had to do it.
1: What a day. Until that morning, Ma had been an editor and translator. Now she was an MP for a new political party that was desperate to prove itself, a mother of newborns, and suffering from postpartum psychosis. In her case, the illness took the form of extreme hypochondria. She was convinced that she or her babies were about to die. One thing she was certain of was that she must never let her colleagues know she was having delusions. And for the best part of a decade, she kept it a secret from them. Being a good politician and being a good mother were her top priorities, not least because they'd seemed out of her reach.
0: Well, I couldn't get pregnant, actually, because when I was in my 20s, I was diagnosed after so many years of pain. I was diagnosed with endometriosis, and I was told I couldn't have children. I could only get pregnant with the reproduction medicine.
1: Right, with the in vitro fertilization, was it?
0: Yes, that's it, in vitro fertilization, yes.
1: So you made a very active decision then to become a mother?
0: Yes, it was a very active decision, and I really wanted to be a mother. That was very much my will, and I had to fight a lot to become a mother, yeah. Yes.
1: How was the pregnancy?
0: The pregnancy was a risk pregnancy because they were twins, and also I have some hemorrhages.
1: Hemorrhages?
0: Yes. I bleeded during pregnancy, so I had to be in the hospital for 1 week during pregnancy, so it was kind of complicated pregnancy.
1: So you're going through this complicated pregnancy and at the same time you're asked to run for a new political party that's been set up, Podemos. And you said yes. Did you hesitate? Did you say, I'm pregnant with twins, this is going to be difficult?
0: Yes, I did that because that was at the beginning of my pregnancy and I hadn't told anyone I was pregnant. So I was an active member of the feminist movement in my city in Barcelona. So when I was told, would you like to join the list for the parliament? And I had to say, well, I'm pregnant.

0: And they say, well, that's fine. Woman get pregnant. You can still be in the parliament even if you're pregnant. I said, yes, but I'm pregnant with twins. And they said, well, the same. And I said, but you know, I will be pregnant during the campaign. They said, no, that's fine. So we thought, well, that's it. You know, mothers and pregnant women can be in the public life. So let's do it. And I said, yes.
1: Yeah. Where does your political conviction come from, your drive to pursue this, even at a, you know, a complicated moment in your life? Who inspired it in you?
0: In Spain, we had this very long dictatorship, and my father was, and my mother, but especially my father, were very much involved in all the movements against the dictatorship.
1: This is Franco's dictatorship?
0: Yes, Franco's dictatorship. So my father was very much into the Communist Party, which was illegal at the time, and he fought very much for democracy. And after democracy came, and when I was born, still Spain was a country which was very much rooted in anti-democratic and dictatorship laws. So I remember going to demonstrations with my father.
1: How close were you with him?
0: I was quite close to my dad, even though he was not very present during my early childhood, because my dad had some addiction problems. My dad died 15 years ago. And researching through his life, I found out that actually my father had a severe depression. He tried to forget about sadness through alcohol. But in fact, when he was treated for depression, then he could quit alcohol. It's something I found out later when I myself had these mental health problems.
1: Is it something that's prevalent in your family? Or was it just your dad and you, as far as you know?
0: Well, that's something I found out. There have been, yes, some cases of depression, severe depression in my family, though I'm not so sure my anxiety problems come from there. I don't think there's this genetic truth to it. I don't know for sure. But I would say it has more to do with something biographical, social even.
1: Tell me more.
0: Well, I think growing up with an absent father during my childhood in a family where sadness is so present, and something I found out later as well, and I would have liked to know before, that women who had gone through in vitro treatments have more chances to develop some mental health issues when they give birth. So after I had my crisis and I started to research mental health issues, and it was a check all the time, like family problems or with mental health, check. In vitro treatment, check. Risk pregnancy, check. So I had so many things which statistically make easier to have anxiety, depression, psychosis, postpartum. That's why I think that biography is more important than genetics, at least in my case.
1: Right. So these problems hit you pretty much the moment your little girl was born, soon to be followed by your little boy. What form did this anxiety take and these delusions caused by hypochondria? How were you seeing yourself and the world in the immediate aftermath of the birth?
0: I had like this triple hypochondria. I felt symptoms and saw things in myself, but as well as in my children. I was obsessed that my children were ill, and I saw things in my children nobody else saw.
1: Like what?
0: Like, for example, I saw spots in my son's skin. He had this spot when he was born, like a
1: birthmark,
0: yes, which is very usual, many children have. And I remember I asked the doctor, is there any problem with this mark? And the doctor said, not if it's just one, no problem at all. But you know, language can be very tricky, especially in anxiety and especially hypochondria, because hypochondriacs, we twist language. And I remember talking to doctors and asking them, well, this and that and my children and so on and so on, and like twisting their answers, no? And in that case, when I said, is that normal? And he said, no, if it's one, it's just fine. Another mother would have said, okay, it's fine. And I said, well, what if he's got more than one? And then I started to see more and more spots and marks in his skin, which weren't there.
1: Which were not

0: there?
1: No, no. I remember showing it to my mother, to the father of my children, like, do you see that? Do you see here? This is Paul. Do you see he's got another one in here, another one in here, another one in here? And no, those spots weren't there.
0: So when the doctors were saying to you and your family were saying to you and the father of your children were saying to you, these spots are not there, that wouldn't calm you down at all?
1: With hypochondria, and that's something psychotherapists told me many times, when you go to the doctor, it's like an addiction. You got this relief. They say, no, that's fine, there's no spot. And you say, wow, great, that's it. That's over. Now I'm going to enjoy my motherhood because the doctor said everything is fine. But in just 5 minutes after that, you see another spot, you see another symptom, you twist what the doctor said to you, and you start again. And it really feels like an addiction that you have this relief by the substance, by the alcohol you drink or the drug you take. But in just 5 minutes, then you need more and more and more. And the thing with hypochondria and anxiety, they say anxiety is the illness of the what if. You always ask yourself, yes, but what if, what if? It can be forever. What if, you never stop. So I had this first relief, but 5 minutes later I was, yeah, but what if, what if?
0: So you never got a break from this. It was just constant.
1: I would say the most difficult times were the first 6 months, yes. Those were pretty difficult. Though there was kind of brief moments of joy. No? There was this anxiety, but at the same time, you know, parenthood, taking care of children in general, has such happy moments, even though I was in a very acute state of anxiety. I felt joyful sometimes.
0: What would make you feel joyful?
1: I remember the first time my son smiled. And I was like, what? What is he doing? That was this very crazy thing. Like, is he smiling at me? And my son has a very big mouth, like me. And it was a very big smile. And I was like, what's this, you know? And that was an incredible moment, yes.
0: Yeah. But they were rarer, those moments, and mostly anxiety.
1: Yes.
0: And this was directed at yourself as well. So you'd see things that weren't there with the babies, but you'd also see it in yourself.
1: Yes, yes. Yes, I had this puncture in my back, like the anesthesia for pregnant women.
0: The epidural?
1: Epidural, that's it. Epidural, it's like very normal, and many, many women during many years have gone through this. But when they put you the epidural, they say it can have some risk, so if you have a headache after giving birth, tell your doctor, and so on. So when I woke up, I felt a liquid that was falling from the puncture. And I terrified completely, and I started to have this very strong headache. So I called the doctors, and I said, I'm bleeding through the puncture. And they couldn't see anything. I mean, there was a little bit of liquid, but they said, oh, that's nothing. It's a little bit of water or sweat or liquid that is there. But I could feel it was kind of lots of liquid, like raining in my bag. That was the first big delusion I had. Actually, it was this feeling my bag was completely wet, whereas my doctor said that there was nothing going on.
0: What is it like to be having these delusions, to be experiencing them, and to have people around you saying there's nothing happening?
1: This feeling of not being understood, of not being taken seriously, but at the same time it's quite contradictory, because you want to be believed, but if the doctor says yes, your back is completely wet, I mean, I'm gone, you know, then I'm dead in my head, then I'm dead, no? And I remember afterwards, I read my medical file, and it said something like severe hypochondrical delusions, though there are some times of lucid thinking. And I thought, wow, those times of lucid thinking kept me going on, because this very small chance that everyone in the world was right and I was wrong, this very small chance gave me this hope to go on.

0: You talked about having psychotherapy and psychiatric support. You were also given drugs to try to get this under control. But it sounds like for some time it continued unabated. At one point you start tearing your hair out and eating it.
1: Yes. 1 month after my children were born, my daughter, she got bronchitis.
0: Bronchitis.
1: Yes, bronchitis, that's it. And she weighed 2 kilos. She was so small and her lungs were so, so, so small. She had to be in the hospital. And then I went completely mad because I thought, well, she was ill. I told you she was ill, you know? And after giving birth, it's normal that you lose a lot of hair. So when this hair started falling, I put it into my mouth and I ate it, which sounded for me, it sounded absolutely, I had gone completely mad. And when I was a child in Barcelona, we had this very famous gorilla, albino gorilla. He was completely white and he was the only white gorilla in the world. His name was Copito de Nieve, which means snow, when snow falls, you know. So, and our parents, the school, everyone took us to the Barcelona Zoo to see this gorilla. And I remember very much how he plucked his hair and he ate his hair in front of everyone. And it seems that something animals do when they are in jails, when they are in zoos, because they have extreme levels of anxiety as well. So when I started eating my hair, I remember Copito de Nieve, this gorilla, so famous gorilla, and I felt really like an animal, like himself.
0: Right. You talked about it happening to animals in zoos in a sort of jail-like situation. Did you feel like you were imprisoned in some way, imprisoned by, I don't know, the physical building or by expectations or whatever it was?
1: Totally. I think it's this expectation. For example, we've been told so much that mothers, we have a sixth sense with our children, that we can see things other people cannot see, that we know more than anyone, that we can feel what anyone can feel about our children. So I was very much imprisoned with this. I have to protect my children. And I'm the only one who can do that because I'm a mother. I had this instinct. So these expectations, both in my motherhood and as well as in parliament, as a public figure who has to be all the time very rational, very strong, all my hours devoted to this public function in the parliament. So I was very much in prison for these social expectations on both of my new jobs.
0: Right, that's really interesting because, of course, it is only a few weeks after your babies are born that you need to go to Madrid from Barcelona to be sworn in as a member of parliament. It's hard to think that you were in a fit state to do that, given what you've been describing, to make that journey, to take on that public role, to look like you're holding it together when you've got this severe anxiety going on.
1: Yes, and also being a woman, that's even worse because women, we have always been connected to madness. We are irrational in politics even more. I was for 8 years a member of the parliament, and I remember how there were some words that were only used for women, like hysterical. Don't get hysterical, don't get so nervous. And these kind of things are very much said about women, but not for men. Men can be all the things. But in case of women, what they tell us is very related to our nerves, to our sensibility. We're not strong enough, you know, these kind of things. So my anxiety was a kind of secret. I couldn't tell anyone because I would confirm what history has told us, that we are too nervous to be in politics.
0: So how would you hold it in when you got to the parliament building?
1: I don't know. It has to do kind of, you dissociate really yourself and keep in mind that any sign of frailty, of weakness will be used against you. And what I felt was not only against you, but against women in general and against mothers.
0: So you didn't just feel responsible for your babies, but now you're feeling responsible for, you know, the reputation of women everywhere.
1: Yes, but

0: don't you think for women it's quite usual? You have to demonstrate more than men because, for example, being a mother, we've been told by society that motherhood occupies all our life. So we have to demonstrate that we can do other things as well, right, apart from giving birth and taking care of our children. So even if it was kind of unconscious, I think it's always there, yes.
1: After the break, Ma starts looking into the history of what she's suffering, and it has a profound effect on her.
0: I have discovered so many things about how women had gone mad after giving birth, how they had to hide it, and how literature, how mythology, how religions have dealt with that. Mother going mad is something that has scared humanity for centuries. And I thought, wow, I want to write about that.
1: Stay with us. This is Outlook.
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1: Coming up in part two of Outlook, Ma Garcia-Puig recovers from postpartum psychosis and learns to relax around her children.
0: My twins are so happy. They are always happy. They are always laughing. So I have to do the same. And something I have to understand, there's no perfect mother. We do our best with what we have.
1: Ma tells us about the unusual route she took to understanding her illness after the BBC News.
7: BBC News with Govinda Gill. Kuwait says an Indian national has been killed and at least 63 people injured, some seriously, in an Iranian drone strike on a terminal building at its international airport. Kuwait has expelled two Iranian embassy staff members. Lebanon's health ministry says two paramedics were killed and a third seriously injured by an Israeli strike in the south of the country. The attack came as a second day of talks got underway in Washington between diplomats from Israel and Lebanon. The US Secretary of State Marco Rubio has said he's prepared to give a private briefing to lawmakers in Washington about Israel's nuclear weapons capabilities. The country's nuclear program is widely accepted to exist, but has never been publicly declared. The head of the World Health Organization says the number of suspected Ebola cases in the Democratic Republic of Congo has reduced significantly as testing ramps up. Officials in Indonesia have arrested the former head of the country's free school meals program, which has been plagued by mass food poisonings and allegations of corruption. It comes a day after Dadan Hindayana and two of his deputies were sacked. A court in Nigeria sentenced four men to death by hanging for their role in an attack on a Catholic church in Ondo State 4 years ago. 41 people were killed in the assault. Police in Ecuador say the bodies of eight people have been found in body bags in a drugs trafficking hotspot. The victims disappeared on Sunday. The German film director Wim Wenders has said he's withdrawing his 1975 film Wrong Move because of complaints by the actress Nastassja Kinski, who appeared topless in it when she was 13 years old. In a statement, the director apologised and said the Wim Wenders Foundation would remove it from all channels of distribution. BBC News.
1: Welcome back to Outlook. I'm Jo Fidgen. Hello. Ma Garcia-Puig had expected motherhood to be an intensely happy experience. But when her twins Sara and David were born in December 2015, she was immediately struck down by postpartum psychosis. In the first part of the programme, Ma was telling us how she was having delusions that she and her children were dangerously ill and at risk of death. Hard enough to bear at the best of times, but on the very same day as her twins were born,

0: was elected to the Spanish Parliament and felt she had to hide her condition from her colleagues. She became the spokesperson on gender issues for her party, Podemos, and left politics after 8 years with some notable achievements to her name, including pushing through a bill to end forced sterilisation. But the extreme pressure she was under was taking its toll. We haven't mentioned the father of your children, your husband at the time. While you're going through all of this, how's he coping?
1: I felt he didn't understand what was going on. And I have to say, we divorced in the end. We have a good relationship. We had a good divorce. But I really felt for a lot of years that he didn't cope as he should have. So it's like how I feel I failed as a mother. I think he kind of failed as a husband as well. But I think he did his best with what he had.
0: Right. But you have a good relationship now, you say?
1: Yes, yes. He's a good father and he tried to help. He did what he could.
0: Yeah. So if your marriage was struggling at this point and you are struggling at this point, who was there helping you through this?
1: My mother and my sister were very important. They made me realize something my husband did as well, that I was important for my children, but I was not the only one. I remember once my sister said, my nephew is healthy. I said, oh, my nephew? I mean, it's yours as well. It has something to do with you. It's not everything on me. And I think that's very interesting for mothers who are undergoing these kind of processes, to think of your children not only as your children, but as well as grandchildren, as nephews, as so many things. You know, there's this saying that in Spanish says something like, se necesita un pueblo para criar a un niño. We need a village to raise a child.
0: Ah, oh, it takes a village to raise a child, yes.
1: Yes, they are raising these children as well, and they love them, I mean. So when my sister said this word, nephew, I said, wow.
0: He's not just my son, he is someone's nephew.
1: Yes, yes.
0: And someone can share the responsibility with me.
1: Yes.
0: So all this is going on, this long, long period of recovery, while you are, you know, fighting for your constituents' rights and particularly for women's rights in the Spanish Parliament. You weren't telling anyone, you say. Obviously, you're talking about it now, but you weren't talking about it then. And you took some flack for that because there was a photo taken of you, wasn't there, in the Parliament, looking like you were asleep, which caused a bit of a backlash for you. What was the situation that day?
1: A lot of a backlash, you know, and sometimes the parliamentary meeting sessions are so long that you are not sleeping, but maybe you are just in a strange position.
0: So what do the photos show exactly?
1: I mean, I was in a relaxed position, or it seemed so. And for my eyes, it seemed I was sleeping, but maybe I was just blinking, you know? But it was just that moment. And, you know, somebody who wasn't very keen on my political party took this photo, which actually, it was still from a video. So it really seemed I was sleeping. I even had to convince my mother, Mom, I wasn't sleeping, you know, because...
0: But, I mean, whether or not you were sleeping, you must have been exhausted.
1: I was exhausted, which is the case of so many members of the parliament. Afterwards, when I have made my story public, I remember there was a man who is still in the parliament. He said to me, I understand you so much because my mother was very ill. I had to take care of her and I was going absolutely crazy and I was exhausted and I was such high levels of anxiety because my mother was dying and I had to go to the parliament and have this appearance of everything is normal, I'm strong and so on. So yes, it's a common thing that we might be tired, but we are not supposed to be.
0: Did you not feel like standing up and saying, well, yeah, of course I'm tired. I've got twin babies and severe anxiety, and I'm convinced that they're dying and I'm dying. And yes, yes, I'm tired. You didn't feel like going public at that point?
1: You know, there were so moments I wanted to answer and to say I was not sleeping. Twitter was very...

0: popular at the time. So this backlash is so big, it's enormous. And it's so obvious that I was not having a nap in the parliament. So I had this rational moment, you know, this very rational moment of saying, I'm not going to get into that. I'm fighting for my life and my children's life. And I'm also fighting for a better society. So like all the members of the parliament, we are there to do important things. So I'm not getting into that.
1: Right. Yes, bigger fights to have than fights on social media.
0: Yes.
1: When did you decide the time was right to talk about what you were experiencing as a mother and the difficulties you'd faced?
0: That was when I decided to start writing about it. I've always worked in publishing. I've been an editor and a translator for all my life. I studied literature, so books are kind of my life, you know? So when all this thing started happening, this postpartum anxiety, when I could, I started reading about what was happening to me, reading about other women who had the same experiences, reading on psychiatrist books, all kind of things, poetry, diaries, anything I could find on books that could give me some clues. It was a kind of therapy for me doing a research. And when I was feeling better, I started thinking, wow, I have discovered so many things about how women had gone mad after giving birth, how they had to hide it, and how literature has dealt with that, how psychiatry, how mythology, how religions have dealt with mad mothers. Mother going mad is something that has scared humanity for centuries. And I thought, wow, I want to write about that, but as well about my own experience.
1: Right. How did it feel to start telling strangers what had been happening?
0: I felt kind of guilty because, you know, many friends said to me, why you didn't tell me? Why didn't you tell me? I'm sorry, I didn't realize. And I had to say, no, you don't have to to say sorry. So I felt kind of guilty because they made me feel like a kind of a liar. You know, like I was pretending to be somebody I wasn't. Hmm. Yes. It's curious, but I felt like that.
1: In the book that you wrote, The History of the Vertebrate, I'll ask you about the title in a minute, but in this book you say that this research you were doing into mothers who'd gone mad, you said, surely this is the most important legacy I will pass on to my children. Why? Why do you think that?
0: Well, I think as a mother, something all mothers, I guess all fathers, I guess all people doubt of themselves. And as a mother, I doubt how I'm raising my children and my role as a mother. But I don't have many doubts about this research, you know. I think I've done a very good research because I'm obsessive. One thing of anxiety is that it can turn into obsession. And I was very obsessive about my research. So I think it's a pretty good research on that. And all the doubts I have as a mother, I don't have them as a researcher. But more seriously, I don't think I'm talking only about mothers. I think I'm talking about how society puts expectations on so many people that limit us so much, and sometimes it makes us go mad. It's a kind of present to my children because I believe this research will be a tool for them to have more freedom, maybe.
1: To resist expectations.
0: Yes. Don't feel guilty about being sad sometimes. Don't feel guilty about feeling too vulnerable, too fragile.
1: What's the meaning of the title, The History of the Vertebrate?
0: The title has a lot to do with the idea of making a book not only about this research, but also about my own experience. The title comes from a poem by Sharon Oates, an American poet I really like. She writes a lot about her children. And the title of the poem is Her First Week. And the poem explains the first time she's giving a bath to her child. And she explains how is she feeling. She feels like she's having something.

0: so fragile in her hands, and she feels that it's a kind of fish that is slippery and that can fall. It has a comic tone on it. She says that suddenly she hears a noise and she thinks, wow, I've broken her leg or something like this. And very much when you are giving the first bath to your newborn, to your baby, you feel like that. You feel that the water is too hot, the water is too cold, that it's going to fall, that you are putting in risk her life, that you are doing everything in the wrong way. And in a moment in the poem, she says, I felt I had the history of the vertebrate in my hands. And I said, wow, that's it, you know? Mm. That's really what I felt. I felt I had the history of the vertebrate in my hands. Mm. And that made me mad. But at the same time, it's so beautiful. In this moment, we are talking, so many women and so many men are giving their first bath to their children. And so many of us, we have the history of the vertebrate in our hands every day.
1: Your babies are 10 years old now.
0: Yes.
1: Are you less anxious about them?
0: Yes. I'm less anxious, but I have to say, I don't think I have completely healed, if something like this exists. But there's one beautiful word my psychotherapist said, you have to surrender to life. And you know, surrender, it's not a very nice word. It means you are not brave, you are not a fighter. But sometimes surrendering is the best thing you can do. Sometimes surrender is being brave, like, and surrender to the rules of life. And the rules of life is that you cannot completely protect your children. And understanding that and surrendering to that is the closer I can be to be completely healed.
1: Yeah. How are your children? Do they push back and say, Mum, don't worry about us, we're fine?
0: Yes. You worry too much, they say. You worry too much. My twins are so happy. They are always happy. They are always laughing. So I have to do the same. And something I have to understand, there's no perfect mother. And I also understand that as a woman, as a mother, I have failed, and I will fail many times in my life. And yes, the first 6 months, I would say even the first year of my children, I failed in many moments. But now I try to compensate it. I try to explain them. I was a fearful mother when they were born, but life and family and friends and doctors and themselves, my children, they taught me to overcome these fears in some way. And yes, I mean, I always worry about the future, but I would say I'm a kind of happy mother, yes.
1: Mar Garcia-Puig talking to Outlook from her home in Barcelona. Any comments? You can reach us at outlook@bbc.com or leave us a voice note. Our WhatsApp number is +44 330 678 2707. If that was too quick, you'll also find it on the Outlook homepage, bbcworldservice.com/Outlook. While you're there, you'll see we've put up a brand new box set from Lagos. Outlook's Tommy Dixon has been uncovering some extraordinary life stories in Nigeria, including that of music producer Cobhams Asukwo. Cobhams was born blind and didn't go to school initially, but learned about the world through the radio, and it sparked in him a love of music. He taught himself to play the piano on his toy keyboard.
2: You know, so I learned to play things like that, you know, just by ear while everyone else went to school.
3: You had a completely different type of education. Yeah.
2: I started making music generally. I love to sequence, I love to program, I love to just, you know, make music.
3: A star in the making, but convincing others was a challenge.
2: I started producing when I was about, what, maybe 16, 17, thereabout. And so you're sitting in the studio, having paid, and you're sitting with a 16-year-old who's blind, who's trying to make your music, and that's how you want to burn your hard earned money. Like, you literally want to burn, you might as well set fire to your cash.
3: Is that how it felt for you when people would come into the studio and they would see you for the first time?
2: That was what, yeah, it's like they'd walk into the studio, see a 16-year-old, 17-year-old, 18-year-old blind kid, and I could tell that, like, what are we doing? How did we land with this guy?

0: half the time, you know, my sound engineer, who's a much older guy, would book the gig for me, and I'd show up, you know, ready to do my thing, and then the musicians would come, and they'd be skeptical. How can this guy make our record? We paid so much for the studio time and all that and all that. So one day I was cutting a commercial in the studio, and some guy called Big Bamo walks in. He was looking for an empty CD to burn something onto. And I was like, well, yeah, you can have one or two. And he was like, oh, by the way, I love what you're working on. Can you come make music for my guys? They're called Maintain. And I was like, oh, my goodness, I know those guys. I was a fan of their music at the time. And so I said, yes, no problem, I'll do it. I had a manager at the time who was also my girlfriend. And they only had 10,000 naira to pay me.
1: So 10,000 naira is about $7?
0: Thereabout. My manager was like, well, you can't accept that. You're worth a lot more than that. I just wanted to make the record. And I made Catch Cold, and I made a couple other songs for the group. Catch Cold had come out. It was playing on the radio. I think it was at a barber shop or somewhere like that. It was from a distance, I could hear it. I was ready to make my way to the barber shop to just stand in front of the place and listen to this record that I had made in the studio.
2: Because we get money, we can't go to party. Because we do party, they give us a party. Yeah, we come in. No bayari. That's like I said. But the shaggy cassette, it wasn't.
0: It was surreal. Like the most amazing experience.
3: It was Cobham's big break. His records became smash hits, and he started working with stars like Afrobeat's queen Tiwa Savage and U2 singer Bono. There are many more stories in Tommy's Nigeria series. Do go and check them out. But for today, from me, Joe Fidgen, and producer Mariam Marouf, thanks for listening. Outlook's back same time tomorrow.
4: BBC World Service, and now Witness History with me, Stefania Gotzer. I'm taking you back to the 1960s, when an artist received a unique commission that would end up sparking a nationwide phenomenon in Australia. It's 1963, and the very first big thing has appeared beside a road in South Australia. If you've been down under, you'll know exactly what I mean. But if you haven't, big things are, well, a big thing in Australia. They are giant sculptures of people, animals, or pretty much anything you can imagine. There are massive books drawing visitors to a library, a huge bicycle outside the recycling centre, and an oversized koala with its own gift shop.
5: Australians have to drive long distances. It's a huge country. So perhaps these big things are made to draw attention to the towns that they're in, so that people will stop.
4: This is Christabel Kelly.
5: I am also the daughter of Paul Kelly, the person who made the first big thing in Australia.
4: Paul is the creator of a 5-metre-tall Scotsman who sits on the roof of Scotty's Motel. The sculpture is called, of course, the Big Scotsman, but it's also known as Scotty.
5: When he was first constructed, he was delightful. He had a sporran, little tartan bits at the top of his spats, a big hat on and bagpipes.
4: And here's Paul speaking from the care home where he now lives.
6: I was obviously a proven artist at the time, but I can't remember who approached me to build it.
4: Paul is 96, and he doesn't remember much of how he built Scotty. But of his 7 children, Christabel has volunteered to fill the gaps from her home in Ireland.
6: That's the miracle of having got a lot of friends or family.
4: Very true, Paul.
5: The first time I heard that my father was doing this was just picking up conversations between family members. His boss, George Vardis, was commissioned to make an enormous statue for a hotel in the north of Adelaide. It sat at a very prominent junction where anyone entering from the north of South Australia would see this hotel. I understand it was the owner of the hotel who commissioned

0: Scotty.
1: Paul was living with his family in Aldinga, in the south of Adelaide. He had worked on several projects, but this was the first time he'd been asked to create such a big sculpture.
2: There weren't any sketches of Scotties because they were built from an actual person. I'd forgotten who the person was. It wasn't me.
0: He measured all of the proportions of the giant Scotsman that he was making from one of his co-workers. He would go to this man and measure his arm and scale that up, and measure his hand and scale that up.
1: It was a very meticulous process getting the body correct.
2: Yeah, the head had to be right. Otherwise, there's no use doing the thing at all. And so I made sure that everything about the head was according to the Scottish tradition, and the shape was my head.
1: It was a time when Paul was experimenting with new materials, and so was young Christabel.
0: When he first brought this material home, fiberglass, I think I was about 6 years old, and my sister Alice and I thought it was amazing. And we rubbed ourselves with fiberglass, and of course we were itchy for weeks afterwards. Scotty was constructed on a steel frame, and then chicken wire was put on top of that to make a rough outline, and then hessian was placed over that, and then the whole thing was sprayed with polyurethane and carved back. My grandmother bought me a very small Scotty doll so that I could think about what the big Scotsman was going to be like. But one thing I do remember is my father picking me up and walking me around the entire Scotsman when it was lying down. And I thought it was fantastic, but of course, I just wanted to look up its kilt to see what was underneath.
1: And so Christabel became the first of thousands of Australian children captivated with Scotty and intrigued by what was under his kilt. Well, after thorough research, I can say you won't find more than the occasional sparrow nest.
0: It looked, to me, how I imagined the Greek gods looked, except wearing a kilt.
1: A year after Scotty was built, another big thing appeared in Coffs Harbour on the east coast, a giant banana designed to lure customers to a fruit stall. Many more followed. There's a list of around 150 big things across Australia, though some scholars argue the true number is well over 1,000. Then in 1979, 16 years after building Scotty, Paul was commissioned to create his second big thing, the Big Lobster, better known as Larry the Lobster.
0: My father worked on it, my brother Tim worked on it, my sister Elizabeth worked on it, my husband worked on it, my brother-in-laws worked on it. And that was commissioned by a fisherman from the southeast of South Australia. My father would eat lobster at home and break it into its component parts and then measure it with a ruler and scale it up.
1: But Christabel is not very fond of Larry.
0: I was pregnant with my first child, and when my husband came home from work, he would smell like fiberglass and beer, and I really disliked that smell. I couldn't stand it. I was really happy when Larry was loaded onto semi-trailers and sent away.
1: Australia's big things aren't always perfect. There's a big

0: kangaroo with very long eyelashes, a big penguin with tiny feet, and a big frog whose foot appears to be on backwards.
1: I do enjoy driving around and looking at other large things, but with a certain amount of smugness, because some of them don't quite work.
0: She's proud of her father's big things, although Paul has a very different way of seeing it.
2: Never got proud of it. Once you get proud of your own work, it gets distorted. You must never be proud of your own work.
0: That was Paul Kelly, the creator of Scotty, Australia's first big thing, and his daughter, Christabel Kelly. They were speaking to me, Stefania Gotzer, for Witness History.
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6: We'll be in Paris for the men's and women's quarterfinals at the French Open tennis. Are Liverpool about to confirm their new manager? We'll have the latest. And the New York Knicks are back in the NBA finals for the first time since 1999. We'll look ahead to game one.
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7: At 18 hours GMT, welcome to the newsroom from the BBC World Service with Valerie Sanderson. After a drone strike by Iran in Kuwait.
8: A very heavy attack and one of the highest number of injuries since the war actually started. The airport was severely damaged, but our resolve is strong in Kuwait.
7: Could this threaten the shaky ceasefire? The number of suspected cases of Ebola is down after increased testing for the disease in the Democratic Republic of Congo. The Indonesian authorities arrest the former head of a free school meals program, which has been connected with many cases of food poisoning. And if you want to live a healthier life for longer,
9: something like this, you could hold it at your shoulders. You're going to squat down almost like you're sitting into a chair. And then as you stand back up, you're going to press the weights overhead.
7: Weights or resistance training is the way to go. That's according to a new study. On the newsroom, after this news update, here on the BBC.
10: BBC News with Govinda Gill. Kuwait says an Indian national has been killed and at least 63 people injured, some seriously, in an Iranian drone strike on its international airport. Officials said the Dawn attack, coming after an exchange of fire between Iran and the US, had damaged civilian facilities. Jihar Gul is from BBC Persian.
11: What we are seeing in this pattern, it shows Iranian showing resolve. The Iranian Revolutionary Guards want to send a message to regional government that if they allow US to use their country as a base to attack Iran, it will be costly for them. And also sending a message of deterrence to the United States of Israel. If they resume the fight and the attack against Iran, Iran still is capable of responding.
10: Lebanon's health ministry has said two paramedics were killed and a third seriously injured by an Israeli strike in the south of the country. A statement accused Israeli forces of targeting their ambulance. Six people were also reported to have been killed in Israeli strikes on the southern city of Tyre. Hezbollah fired rockets targeting Israeli soldiers in northern Israel. The US Secretary of State Marco Rubio has said he's prepared to give a private briefing to lawmakers in Washington about Israel's nuclear weapons capabilities. 30 Democratic members of Congress had asked the Trump administration to publicly acknowledge Israel's nuclear program. Tom Bateman is in Washington.
12: Neither Israel nor the US has ever officially acknowledged Israel's nuclear weapons development, which is believed to date back to the 1950s. The lawmakers asked what US intelligence officials assessed as Israel's red lines for using nuclear weapons. They pointed to an Iranian strike which hit near what's believed to be Israel's nuclear facilities at Dimona in March. They argue the information about the extent and nature of Israel's nuclear capabilities is an essential US national security interest, with America

0: and forces deployed in a war being fought over the very issue of the region's nuclear balance.
1: The head of the World Health Organization says the number of suspected Ebola cases in eastern Congo has reduced significantly as

Falava, ORFM Dunedin is proud to celebrate Vaiaso Olinangana Samoa, Samoa Language Week. From the 31st of May to the 6th of June, we are sharing the beauty of Ngana Samoa, its vibrant culture, and the joyful voices of our Samoan community. The 2026 theme for Samoan Language Week is E afua mai maumatetele manuia olenu'u. From the high mountains are the blessings of the village. Ia manuia le vaiaso o le ngana Samoa. Happy Samoan Language Week from your Otago Access Radio.

Matt Corby there with big ideas, 8.5 minutes past 7 o'clock. Well, there must be some big parties coming up in the student quarter over the next little while. Is it reorientation? Maybe that's what it is. If you're a student at Otago University or at Otago Polytech, you'll know all about this anyway. But, of course, along with these big parties comes a risk, given that many of those in attendance are taking substances of one sort or another these days. Know Your Stuff know all about that, and they are a peer-led community organisation committed to harm reduction. They're Aotearoa New Zealand's original provider of drug checking services, and they provide free and confidential drug checking and harm reduction services at clinics and events across the Motu. A Dunedin clinic will be held at the Otago Room at the OUSA Clubs and Socks. That's at 84 Albany Street on Friday of this week, tomorrow, from 4:30 to 7:30, and again on Friday the 12th of June from 4:30 to 7:30. And

0: You know, if it's your choice to go down that path and you want to make sure that you're safe and you know what you're taking, know your stuff, they're there to provide that service and to make sure you get through the weekend safely. Look them up online if you're curious about what their role is. More music for you now. Here's a track from Fox Warren. This is called Deadhead.
1: Another day to start all over again.

Anthony Ton on there, the songs of our youth, 17 minutes past 7 o'clock. Up next on the Awesome Morning Show, catch up with Professor Andrew Geddes at the Faculty of Law at the University of Otago. Currently looking at this emails debacle around the lobbying of ministers and more. Let's take you there with possibly an appropriate song, Blam Blam Blam.

0: Still puts fire in the blood, doesn't it? To blame, blame, blame. There is no depression in New Zealand. We're going to continue that theme, really, of nothing to see here with our guest this morning, Professor Andrew Geddes from the Faculty of Law at the University of Otago joins us again. We're going to be looking at this question of the revelations of the former top Beehive staffer using his personal Gmail account to conduct official business, meaning that at least one document wasn't released under the Official Information Act when it should have been. Morena, lovely to have you with us, Andrew.
1: Yeah, good morning.
0: Remind our listeners of the background to this one.
1: Yeah, sure. So it relates to something that we discussed, I think, a few weeks back, which is the government's decision to introduce legislation to prevent people being able to sue companies in tort law for the damage that companies might cause through their greenhouse gas emissions. And as a part of that, overriding an ongoing court case brought by Mike Smith against some of New Zealand's biggest emitters, Fonterra, the petrol companies, etc., and basically saying that court case, which is already in process, has to stop and can't be heard anymore. And when we talked about it, we discussed, you know, basically the appropriateness of the government stepping in to kill off a court case that's already in existence and to change the law in this way. Since that news of what the government's intending to do broke, the court case, which is ongoing because the law hasn't yet been changed, the government has just said it's going to change it in the future. During that court case, the big companies that have been sued had to make a disclosure to court which showed that they had had connections with an individual in the Prime Minister's office, the Prime Minister's chief policy advisor, Matt Burgess, and had basically said to that guy, hey, we want you to change the law and stop these sorts of cases and to do it retrospectively. And, of course, that's exactly what the government has now decided to do. The problem being, when people went to the Prime Minister's office and asked for information under the Official Information Act about such connections, the Prime Minister's office had denied that any such connections had occurred, denied they'd had any such meetings. And so you now had a discrepancy between what the energy car, the big polluters, had told the court that they had done with regard to Prime Minister's office and what the Prime Minister's office had said had happened. And that then raised questions of why exactly wasn't the Prime Minister's office being open and upfront about its the lobbying efforts, the attempts to get it to change the law in this case.
0: Yes, and that subsequently proved not to be the case. There was ultimately an email trail identified, but it wasn't through official channels.
1: Exactly. So it turned out that this connection between the big polluting companies, the ones who would benefit from this law change because, you know, the court case against them gets thrown out, they had presented the Prime Minister's chief policy advisor with a hard copy document, so basically, you know, a sheet of paper with their recommendations.

0: and what they wanted to see happen, and then subsequently emailed that document to the chief policy advisor. But rather than sending it to his official work email address within the Prime Minister's office, they sent it to his private personal email account. And that matters because whenever you ask for something under the Official Information Act, the officials will go through the official email accounts of all the people in the office to see if anything meets what you're asking for. But if it's sent to a private email account, that's not searched, that's not looked for. And so by sending it to this private email account, it effectively meant that it wasn't going to get disclosed if anyone came asking, hey, what connections have there been between these big companies and the Prime Minister's office? And that starts to look somewhat suspicious.
1: Yeah, it smells fishy, and no doubt, and this has been the case, the opposition's leaped on that and said exactly that. But in response, the Prime Minister's office said, well, this guy doesn't work for us anymore. Mm-hmm. They're still denying all knowledge of it?
0: So the Prime Minister is saying, look, I didn't know anything about this. I wasn't aware that this lobbying had occurred. Basically, the Prime Minister is saying this really wasn't my decision to change this anyway. It was a full cabinet decision. So basically, all of government decided to make this change. And to be fair, these big energy companies, the big polluters, were pushing pretty much on an open door. One of the National Party's MPs had already proposed legislation to do exactly this. And the government was pretty hostile to what was happening here anyway. So it's not as if, the government was doing something that was, oh my goodness, that's so unexpected. It basically did what you could almost imagine the government would have done anyway. But because the fact of this lobbying was never revealed to the public and should have been revealed, I mean, this information should have been given when people went ask the Prime Minister's office, who's connected with you, who's talked to you about this, because that didn't occur. Well, it almost makes things look even worse. I mean, in the sense it's bad enough that you've got companies who benefit from a law change saying, would you please make this law change? When that's happening outside of public scrutiny and it looks like efforts were taken to try to keep it out of public scrutiny, that just looks worse. And that's essentially where we're at now.
1: Yeah, and we're talking about something that looks worse. And so one would assume that there should be in place rules around this kind of thing about how official communications with government employees, particularly at this level, takes place. Are there?
0: Yeah, there is. So there's an obligation under the Public Records Act for public institutions, including the Prime Minister's office, to have basically processes in trail so that all public documents and all public information is collated and kept in a way so that it can be accessed. And that obligation includes and covers this situation. A company approaching an official within the Prime Minister's office on an official basis to try to get a law change, that is public information that ought to have been captured by the Prime Minister's office and kept in a way so that it could be accessed and released if anyone came to ask about it. So, the process within the Prime Minister's office, as required by law, was breached here. And there is an inquiry underway at the moment to find out, exactly why this happened and also how often did it happen. Because, there's two things here. First of all, this could have been a regular thing that this particular individual was doing. And if he was regularly trying to evade having information captured in this way, well, that's bad. But alternatively, if this is a one-off and he only ever did it on this one occasion, that also looks bad because, what was so important and so, individual about this particular circumstance that he chose to use this way. So there's an inquiry undergoing as to, were the obligations under this Public Records Act met? I mean, they obviously weren't. But also, how often were they failed to be met, and what other information is there on his private email account that should have been kept by the office?

0: And there's a lot of water to go under the bridge here, but in terms of accountability, then are we looking at accountability of an individual, or are you looking at accountability of a department or a minister or a prime minister?
1: Well, ultimately, the obligation's on the office to make sure that you've got good mechanisms in place to capture this information. And if that policy is breached, which it seems to have been here, then that would be a matter between the office and the individual concerned. Of course, the problem being, because he's left the Prime Minister's office, you can't really sanction him or sack him for what he's done. I mean, he's already moved on. So ultimately, the sanction here won't, I think, be legal so much as it is political. I mean, the Prime Minister is ultimately going to have to front up and explain exactly why members of his office felt that this was something that was, you know, not so much appropriate to do, but something that, you know, could be done. You know, why is it that they thought they could, in a sense, get away with this? And what was it they were trying to achieve by getting away with this? And those are the sorts of questions that no doubt the opposition will be, you know, pouring heat on as and when this investigation, you know, carries on, and ultimately be for the Prime Minister to try to answer that.
0: Yeah, the murkier part of it, I guess, is that we now know that this email existed, but yet we still have the kind of official response saying, well, there might have been an email there, but we still didn't know about it or didn't take it into account. That would be much more difficult to investigate in terms of how it was raised, if it was raised anywhere.
1: Absolutely. So, I mean, they, you know, this was the Prime Minister's chief policy advisor, and, you know, he will have met with the Prime Minister face-to-face regularly talking about issues. And unless there's kind of a written account of that meeting, you're then left with, you know, what the Prime Minister says about what the Prime Minister was told. And the chief policy advisor, who's no longer in his office and doesn't really have to answer any questions to anyone anymore. So, yeah, I mean, ultimately, we will probably never know exactly how this information was used, if at all, or what influence it had. But, you know, if, you know, imagine this was happening in a country, let's call it Belugistan, and you read in the newspaper that the chief policy advisor of the leader of Belugistan had received submissions from major companies within Belugistan asking for a law change that would directly benefit them, and that law change was then agreed to, and the fact of the meeting and the lobbying was deliberately hidden from the public so they couldn't know what was going on. You would start to ask, what's going on in Belugistan?
0: What is indeed going on in Belugistan? I've always been concerned about that, And I guess, Andrew, it also brings into or under the spotlight the topic that we have also talked about before, and this is political lobbying and how that happens, the mechanisms for that, and, you know, the processes. Are they official? I mean, under what circumstances can lobbying take place? Have we ever tried to put any kind of code around that?
1: Yeah, so, I mean, lobbying is, and apparently the people who are actually engaged in this don't really like the term lobbying because they think it sounds so dodgy. They prefer things like, you know, government translators, et cetera. But essentially, it's, you know, going to people who have public power and saying to those people with public power, hey, it would be good if you used public power in this particular way for these particular reasons. And that happens all the time, right? It goes everything from, you know, Fonterra going to the Prime Minister's chief policy advisor and saying, please change the law so that we don't get sued, right down to a school board going to its local MP and saying to the local MP, we really need a pedestrian crossing outside our school. Could you help us to try to get one? So the range of stuff that falls under lobbying is incredibly broad. And in New Zealand, it's incredibly unregulated. I mean, we've got the sort of idea in New Zealand that anyone who wants to essentially, you know, get in touch with a political figure or someone with public power can do so. And we're all kind of able to easily access and, you know, put our point of view in. And we also tell ourselves in New Zealand that, you know, there is no corruption in New Zealand. We don't need to worry about this too much, you know, because our systems of government are so good and pure that, yes, lots of people will lobby, but, you know, ultimately the best decision will be made for the best reasons.

0: And for that kind of background, we don't actually have any real rules around lobbying at all. I mean, there's obvious ones like you can't outright bribe people and so on. And there's also this requirement that if you are lobbying, it's to be done transparently. So in other words, the fact that you've had these meetings and the fact that you've had these discussions should be recorded and discoverable if anyone asks. Though, of course, as we've seen in this most recent situation, that obviously has been evaded. But there's no requirement to proactively register as a lobbyist. There's no requirement to proactively release information about your lobbying activities. There's no requirement to proactively, you know, say what it is you've asked for and, you know, what arguments you've made. That you just don't have to. There's no law around that whatsoever. And so we treat lobbying pretty much as a little bit of a Wild West and just hope that the people who are doing the lobbying and the people who are being lobbied will kind of act, quote, appropriately and, you know, won't essentially engage in what you might call dodgy kind of relationships where it's kind of, you know, if you do this, I promise you that type kind of quid pro quo negotiation. You know, maybe we're naive to do that, but the alternative is to try to legislate in some way and require that lobbyists register, that they disclose information about themselves and what they're doing and so on and so on. And when we've had proposals to do that in the past, they've kind of foundered on the very first question, which is, what is lobbying and who should have to do so? Because, you know, if you're a school board wanting to go to a MP and talk about a pedestrian crossing, does that mean you then have to register yourself with someone and have to file disclosures and so on and so on? And if that's the case, would it actually kind of put a bit of a crimp and a hamper on people being able to engage with their elected representatives and those in power and, you know, actually be counterproductive? And that's the kind of place that we find ourselves.
1: And I suppose that what we should be mindful of is that there are checks and balances in place, and this is what we're seeing now. We're seeing this Department of Internal Affairs investigation where we're presumably the findings of that will be made public. I don't know, but you know, we are having this this review of this former staff member's IT account. They're going to look at his emails. They're going to turn up stuff if it's there. I guess that's the next most interesting step in all of this. But at least I suppose, Andrew, there are some processes when an issue like this comes up. There is a way of digging a little deeper.
0: There is, but note, this is only happening because the companies involved were forced by the court to make a disclosure in a particular court case. If a court case that won't actually be allowed to happen in the future if the government changes the law. So this came out not through kind of regular process and being picked up by an audit or a check. It came out by a, you know, freak sidewind. And if that hadn't come out in that way, we'd never know that this had happened, and we wouldn't have those investigations, and we wouldn't have those inquiries. So I think part of the concern is that, you know, we can reassure ourselves that when, quote, something goes wrong, there's ways to, you know, deal with it. But we don't know how much is going wrong. Like, we don't know how common this is. We don't know what we don't know. And I think one of the problems with the New Zealand system is that, you know, there is a dearth of or a lack of information about how exactly these sort of practices do occur and how regular it is for the checks and balances and the transparency and the stuff that's meant to make reassure us it's all okay. How often is that actually abided by, and how often is it kind of, oh, you just send it to my email and that way no one will know? We just don't know.
1: That's my next T-shirt, I think. We don't know what we don't know. But we know a little more thanks to our conversation this morning. Professor Andrew Geddes, thanks for joining us again on the Awesome Morning Show. Look forward to following this story and indeed catching up with you again next week.
0: Thanks very much.

David Kilgour and the Heavy Eights. Well, if you've been curious about the work that's going on, the restoration work that's going on at our beautiful Dunedin Town Hall, it's an opportunity to find out a little bit more about what's going on there. No question about it, it's a magnificent facility and a beautiful building. No doubt comes with its own challenges. And the 2026 Lawson Lecture, hosted by Southern Heritage Trust and Heritage New Zealand, Pūheri Taonga, that'll be the subject, and you'll have a couple of expert speakers. Andrew Barsby from Origin Heritage will be there, as will Mike Restall from the Dunedin City Council, and they'll be talking about the challenges and success stories in restoring this Dunedin icon, the Dunedin Town Hall. The 2026 Lawson Lecture takes place in the Dunningham Suite on Level 4 at the Dunedin Public Library on the 24th of this month, 5:30 p.m. You can expect it to be an hour or so. It's absolutely free of charge, and everyone is welcome to attend. Southern Heritage Trust and Heritage New Zealand invite you along to the 2026 Lawson Lecture, 24th of June, in the Dunningham Suite, 5:30 p.m.

Dimmer with Getting What You Give. 4.5 away from 8 o'clock now. There is a very short window of opportunity for you to have your say on local government reform. The government, of course, is planning to introduce significant changes to the local government sector, but before they do that, you have an opportunity to have your say. In Otago, councils have been considering recent government announcements on the local government reform through the Otago Mayoral Forum, and forum members have decided to initiate a short period of public engagement to help determine the next steps, beginning with a short survey, which is live until Sunday the 14th of June. So another 10 days to have your say on this. You can find that link at the following website, otagomayors.org.nz. And the survey results will be analysed before being reported back to the Otago Mayoral Forum and member councils later this month, and that'll help inform future public engagement on specific scenarios, options or models for local government in Otago. It's a really important time right now, right? This is significant, and well, it's great that whether your voice will be listened to or not, it's great you've been given an opportunity here through this forum. I'll give you that site again, otagomayors.org.nz. How many times do we say it? Have your say.

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1: Just approaching a couple of minutes past 8 o'clock, up next on the Awesome Morning Show. Talking Otago with the Otago Regional Council, more particularly today, looking at this question of outdoor fires. What can you burn? What should you burn? What shouldn't you burn? And why not? More on that after this track from Delaney Davidson and Marlon Williams together on Bloodletter from the same album.

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1: Is that you, Myrtle?
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0: Is that you, Myrtle? Is that you, Myrtle? 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
1: Is that you, Myrtle?
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3: 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I guess you better send that scalawag home.
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And on the show, we play folk music and songwriters and Americana and country music, bluegrass, roots, all sorts of stuff.

you don't normally hear in mainstream media. And so we're going to start the show out with Steve Spurgeon, a fine California songwriter. This is a song of his called They Don't Play George Jones on MTV.

Only Trust Your Heart from Tenor Sax of Houston Person. Yeah. Okay, we haven't played Hugh Laurie for a while. We'd better take a couple of songs from you. TV listeners will probably recognise him as Dr. House, but his second love, of course, is the jazz, and he's particularly good at it. He sings well, plays keyboard and guitar, and well-rounded, one might say. So we'll take a couple of songs here. Evening, and let's have a look here. And Careless Love.

Hugh Laurie, Careless Love, and before that, Hugh gave us his version of Evening. And we'll take one more, he's well worth listening to, isn't he? This is his vocal version, I think it's vocal. Yeah, we're going to find out anyway. Buddy Bolden's Blues.

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Miss Dr. House, if you're on TV. Back in a moment. Jazz Cafe, a one-hour smorgasbord of jazz from the dawn of the recording age to the present day. Join me, Lou McConnell, Thursday live at 11 a.m, repeated on Sunday at 4 p.m. Or FM Dunedin, brought to you by Rhubarb on Highgate. Right, that brings us to our featured artist, who's the Monty Alexander Trio. Monty Alexander, of course, on the piano, John Patitucci on the bass, Troy Davis is on the drums, and what's the title of this? Echoes of Jilly's. Jilly, of course, was the hangout for Frank Sinatra. All those halcyon years when he was king of the Rat Pack, and that's where they hung out. Yeah. Anyway, let's go with, start off with I've Got You Under My Skin.

Marty Alexander Trio. I've got you under my skin. As I said previously, this Monty's our featured artist for the week. We need a couple more from him. Flying to the Moon was a great Sinatra number, was it not? And perhaps another one, The Wee Small Hours of the Morning. Great Sinatra stuff.

Monty Alexander Trio in the wee small hours of the morning. And we'll finish up our

assignation with Monty. Let's have a look here. Just one of those things. Let's give that one a roar.

Yeah, I'm not sure if Cole Porter would have recognised that, but just one of those things. And that concludes, as I said, our programme with Monty Alexander, the featured artist. Okay. How about one from the chairman of the board, this wonderful version of Teach Me Tonight.

Yes, Francis Albert himself there in full cry, teach me tonight. Okay, what are we going to play next? Lee Morgan, one of my favourite trumpet players. I reckon he'd have been better than Miles if he'd lived. He was playing around with a bit of young stuff, as Sinatra would call it. And his common law wife came in the door and shot him dead. Which is a bit disconcerting. Anyway, this is Blues After Dark from Lee Morgan.

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